The Moves, the opening of the string trio Bring It, written by Julian Joseph. We heard it played by violinist Harriet McKenzie, violist Sarah Jane Bradley, and cellist Graham Walker. They're the core of Carolos, a UK ensemble that expands and reshapes itself depending on the repertoire at hand. Julian Joseph wrote that for Carolos, and he'll be back later this hour. From APM, American Public Media, this is Performance Today, taking you to concerts around the world. I'm Valerie Kaler. On the northern coast of Cuba, about an hour from Havana, lies the city of Matanzas. It's sometimes called the Venice of Cuba because of the 17 bridges crisscrossing three rivers that snake through town. It's also been called the Athens of Cuba, thanks to a long history of poets, musicians, and philosophers who rub shoulders there. One of those musicians was José White Lafitte. By the time he was 19 years old, Lafitte knew how to play 16 different instruments, but his primary focus was the violin. After he played a concert with visiting American pianist Louis Moreau Gottschalk, Gottschalk raised the money to send Lafitte to Paris, where he studied violin and composition at the Paris Conservatory. Lafitte became a citizen of France, but he always dearly loved his home country. Here's a little love letter he wrote to Cuba, La Bella Cubana. Robert Debaut made this arrangement, played by Sphinx Virtuosi.

0: Sphinx Virtuosi played La Bella Cubana by Jose White Lafitte in concert at the University of Georgia in Athens. Music born in a beautiful city with an ugly history. Matanzas, about an hour away from Havana. A history of Spanish colonization, sugarcane plantations, and slavery. By the middle of the 19th century, 60% of Matanzas' population were enslaved Africans. The music we just heard, written in 1910 by Jose White Lafitte. His father was French, his mother an Afro-Cuban liberta, a freed woman. The bones of the dance might be European, but the flesh and blood, 100% Cuban. La Bella Cubana. In a moment, what mom sounds like. This is Performance Today from APM.
1: 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He lived just 37 years, but he left us a treasure. 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
0: How do we remember the people we've lost? What do those memories feel like? Julian Joseph is a British composer and pianist. A few years ago, he was reflecting on the passing of his mother, and he wanted to commemorate her life in music. He remembers his mother as intensely practical, soulful, unbelievably loyal, and incredibly inspiring. And he infused those characteristics into the music he wrote about her. Here's one of the pieces he came up with. It's a tender and relaxed, jazzy reflection called Meditation Point. Julian Joseph at the piano in concert in Berlin.

Meditation Point by Julian Joseph. We heard the composer himself at the piano. He gave that performance as an encore in concert at the Berlin-Brandenburg Radio Broadcasting House in Berlin. Julian Joseph is well known throughout the UK as a jazz composer, pianist, and educator. He's been an active performer and big band leader for decades. Joseph started writing for symphony orchestra, dance, and opera in the 2000s. He says his initial interest in opera came from a practical standpoint. By that time, he was writing so much music, he felt it might be beneficial to channel it into a larger art form. Julian Joseph has since written operas about 18th century violinist George Bridgetower, Tristan and Isolde, and baseball. All this while he continues to perform and churn out new jazz. Celebrating his 60th birthday this year, Julian Joseph. I would love to know what you thought of that piece or anything you've heard on the show. Click the contact button on the PT page at yourclassical.org and spill. And while you're there, please wander around a bit. There's so much to explore. Archives of the Daily Show going back a month, playlists going back years, and some wonderful videos of our PT young artists past and present. 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

In a moment, well, I never been to Spain, but I kind of like the music. This is Performance Today from APM. In the first decade of the 20th century, Claude Debussy wrote a series of picturesque pieces for solo piano, called them Images, Images. He started working on a sequel a few years later, this one for two pianos. But it wasn't long until he began to think of them as orchestral pieces. The result? His Images for Orchestra. It's a triptych, three separate sections, any of which can be singled out and played as a standalone piece. The second movement of the triptych is another triptych. The middle movement, Iberia, paints three distinct Spanish scenes, the streets and byways, the perfumes of night, and a festival day. The final movement brings us back to Debussy's home turf with an evocation of spring in France. But we begin in England. A folk tune called Keel Row makes a misty appearance throughout. Here's the entire European tour with Thomas Addis leading the Holly in Claude Debussy's Images for Orchestra.

0: Sir Charles Holly founded his namesake orchestra in 1858, and it's still going strong today, The Holly. We just heard a performance by The Holly, led by Thomas Addis, in that concert at their home base, Bridgewater Hall in Manchester, England. They played Claude Debussy's symphonic triptych, Image for Orchestra, a kind of European travelogue, starting in a vaguely foggy English countryside, moving it to the very lively Iberian Peninsula, and returning home with Debussy for spring in France. That large middle section, itself divided into three parts, is called Iberia, inspired by the sights and sounds and smells of Spain. Remarkably colorful and evocative music for a French composer, really for anyone. Spanish composer Manuel de Falla had high praise for Debussy's work. He said Claude Debussy wrote Spanish music without knowing Spain. But he clarified, that is to say, without knowing the land of Spain, which is a different matter. Debussy knew Spain from his reading, from pictures, from songs, and from dances with songs danced by true Spanish dancers. Manuel de Falla, Uncle Debussy. 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I'm Valerie Kaler. 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
0: Aldo Lopez Gavilan grew up in Havana, Cuba. His father was an orchestra conductor, his mother a concert pianist. All of his siblings are professional musicians. Aldo himself is a musician who's comfortable riffing on jazz standards, improvising something brand new, and writing and performing classical rap as well. He says he really has no interest in pinning down the geography of the border between classical and jazz. From APM, American Public Media, this is Performance Today. I'm Valerie Kaler. On the way this hour, the world premiere performance of the Clarinet Concerto by Aldo Lopez Gavilan. Also this hour, the Harlem Quartet plays a piece by Caroline Shaw, inspired by a moment in a Haydn quartet written a couple centuries earlier. Right now, let's hear music by Caroline Shaw, inspired by the 2016 presidential election. She wrote a set of three essays for quartet. This second essay is called Echo, a reflection on the sometimes warped and skewed loops of conversation in social media.

The Kalidore String Quartet playing Echo, the second of three essays for string quartet by Caroline Shaw. More Caroline Shaw is on the way with the Harlem String Quartet in Michigan. From APM American Public Media, this is Performance Today. I'm Valerie Kaler. I'm glad you're here for today's musical adventures and discoveries. On the way this hour, two contemporary pieces that honor the past. A new clarinet concerto written by the latest star in one family's musical galaxy, and a string quartet response to a prompt from more than two centuries ago. Right now, let's hear something achingly beautiful from a composer who knew his days were numbered. In 1828, Franz Schubert was face to face with the great leveler. The previous year, Beethoven had died, and Schubert was one of his pallbearers. And Schubert was not well, extremely not well. He was dying. 1828 would be the last year of his life, and wow, did he make the most of it. Incredibly prolific time for the 31-year-old composer. Three piano sonatas, a couple iconic piano trios, a mass, the cello quintet, two monumental song cycles, and a slew of unfinished works, including the piece we're about to hear. I should clarify that this Notturno is unfinished in the same way Schubert's unfinished symphony is. It doesn't stop mid-phrase. It's just that it was meant to be part of a larger work. And, like the unfinished symphony, this Notturno is complete in and of itself. From the Bridgehampton Presbyterian Church in New York, pianist Michael Stephen Brown, violinist Kevin Zhu, and cellist Carter Bray play the Notturno for Piano Trio in E-flat major by Schubert.

0: Franz Schubert did not name that piece for piano trio. It was just labeled with a tempo indication, Andante. It was a publisher who later tacked on the moniker Notturno. That seems perfectly fitting to me. It's a sweet, slumbery, poignant work. We heard pianist Michael Stephen Brown, violinist Kevin Zhu, and cellist Carter Bray. They gave that concert at the Bridgehampton Presbyterian Church in New York, presented by Bridgehampton Chamber Music. So, good news. 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
1: 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He lived just 37 years, but he left us a treasure. 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
0: Back in the late 1700s, early 1800s, Joseph Haydn wrote almost 70 pieces for two violins, viola, and cello. Pieces for string quartet. Haydn's string quartet number 67 is bouncing merrily along. But it pauses and takes an unexpected turn right about here. Haydn changes the key, changes the tempo, goes from loud to soft, changes the mood and feel just because. Recently, American composer Caroline Shaw heard this music and thought, "Oh, this is great." She said, quote, "I love the way this quartet suddenly takes you to the other side of Alice's Looking Glass, in a kind of absurd technicolor transition." Haydn wrote his quartet in 1799. Let's hear Caroline Shaw's 2011 response to Joseph Haydn. It's called Entr'acte.

0: The music is spare and simple at times, then explodes into a kaleidoscope of color. Music written in 2011 by American composer Caroline Shaw, Entr'acte. We heard it from a concert in Traverse City, Michigan, that performance by the Harlem Quartet. Maybe you noticed in that piece that there are moments of silence, more than a few. Silence is a part of that piece of music. Composer Caroline Shaw told us she's intentional about cultivating silence in her music and in her life.
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0: 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In a moment, a family tradition. 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We're about to hear the world premiere performance of a clarinet concerto that celebrates a big musical family. Aldo Lopez Gavilan grew up in Havana. His father was an orchestra conductor, his mother a concert pianist. All of his siblings are professional musicians, too. At the root of this musical family tree, Aldo Lopez Gavilan places his maternal grandfather, Juan Jorge Junco. Junco was a premier clarinetist and teacher in Cuba. He played with the Havana Symphony for many years and soloed all across Europe. Lopez Gavilan wrote this concerto to celebrate Junco, his family heritage, and the rich musical traditions of Cuba. It's a fusion of Afro-Cuban rhythms, jazz melodies, and classical elements, and I can't wait to share it with you. This is the world premiere performance of the clarinet concerto by Aldo Lopez Gavilan. Ricardo Morales is playing the clarinet. Michael Butterman conducts the Boulder Philharmonic Orchestra.

From a concert in Boulder, Colorado, that was the world premiere of the Clarinet Concerto by Aldo López Gavilán. A concerto inspired by the musical legacy of Cuban clarinetist Juan Jorge Junco, who passed down his musical lineage to his children and grandchildren, including Aldo López Gavilán. That work celebrates the rich musical tapestry of Cuba and highlights Afro-Cuban rhythms and jazz. Ricardo Morales played solo clarinet. Michael Butterman conducted the Boulder Philharmonic Orchestra. Ricardo Morales, principal clarinet of the Philadelphia Orchestra, a position he's held since 2003. He's also an avid chamber musician. Anywhere he plays, in any format, he plays with such a sweet, penetrating sound. It really came out in the slow second movement of the concerto we just heard. Simply gorgeous. You can hear that concert highlight again on the PT page. 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
1: 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Welcome to Evening Classics on Classical 89. I'm your host, Liam Butters. Our first piece is Menuet Antique by Maurice Ravel. We'll hear the London Symphony Orchestra with Claudio Abbado conducting.

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1: Hi there, this is Bill McLaughlin inviting you to track a comet hurtling across the musical sky. 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

October, from four scenes from a New England calendar, composed and performed by guitarist Mark Small. From the studios of BYU Broadcasting in Provo, Utah, this is Classical 89. I'm Liam Butters. Johannes Brahms composed his only violin concerto in the late 1800s. Reception to the work was mixed, with violinist Sarasate saying, quote, "When I stand there, violin in hand, while the oboe plays the only melody in the whole work," end quote. On the other hand, violinist Josef Joachim said it was one of the four great German violin concerti. There may have been some bias, though, considering Brahms composed the piece for Joachim. We'll now hear the Danish National Symphony Orchestra with soloist Christian Tetzlaff.

Violinist Christian Tetzlaff joined the Danish National Symphony Orchestra under the direction of Thomas Dausgaard and Johannes Brahms' Violin Concerto in D Major on Classical 89. Our next piece comes from an opera about pirates. It's the overture from Zampa, a tale of treachery and romance. We'll hear the Detroit Symphony Orchestra with Paul Perret conducting.

Music by Louis Erold, Overture from Zampa. We heard the Detroit Symphony Orchestra with Paul Perret conducting. This has been Evening Classics on Classical 89. I'm Liam Butters. Thanks for tuning in. Stay tuned for Exploring Music in just over a minute.

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1: In person, my brother was a good deal like his music. Vibrant, dynamic, and honest, and, if I may, charming. He was full of life and lived a full day. Although most of it was devoted to the piano and his music, it was a continual source of amazement to me that he found time to engage in so many other activities. He was a fine painter, a good golfer, a discerning and courageous art collector, an excellent photographer, a wonderful dancer, whether at a ballroom or taking a moment out of his show rehearsal to break into a tap dance. And socially, he was one of the most sought-after young men in New York, or whatever city he happened to be in. George moved fast, lived fast, studied hard, and learned fast.
2: Hi there, and welcome to Exploring Music. It's Bill McLaughlin here. We were just listening to Ira Gershwin recalling his brother George, the great composer. George, who flashed across the world like a comet. He died at the age of 37. In the 20 or so years he had working as a musician, he left us a phenomenal body of beautiful music. Songs, Rhapsody in Blue, of course, the Concerto in F, big pieces for the solo piano. Also, one phenomenal opera, not like any other opera in the world, Porgy and Bess. Gershwin was very much a creature of his time. He was proud of it. He said, "My time is now, and my place is right here in the USA." This was at a time when New York had reached a population of 3.5 million, tremendous growth over the preceding century. In 1800, there were just 60,000 people in New York City. By 1850, the population was 500,000. That sextupled over the next 50 years. Scott Fitzgerald wrote that the city in its newness was iridescent, but it was teeming. Those tenements in the Lower East Side and in Brooklyn, and that's where the Gershwins came from. Or Gershowitzes, to use the name they were born under. The first of the two boys was born December 1896, Israel Gershowitz. About 2 years later, September 26, 1898, Jakob Gershowitz was born. In a couple of years, Mr. Gershowitz decided to anglicize his name, so Israel Gershowitz became Ira, and Jakob became George Gershwin. The two brothers were a study in contrasts. Ira, the scholarly one, quieter, shy perhaps. And George, by comparison, a real street kid. Loved playing marbles, softball in the street, getting into fights. But he had a secret side. When he was about 10 years old, he was walking down the street, and he heard, coming from the windows of an apartment, the sound of Dvorak's Humoresque.

0: That was David Golub playing so beautifully. That's the music which caught the attention of the 10-year-old George Gershwin. Young Gershwin would not have known that the composer, Dvorak, spent 3 years in New York City teaching just prior to George Gershwin's birth. But that little piece was in everyone's repertoire at the time. If you were a properly brought up pianist, one of the pieces you learned was the Dvorak Humoresque. He went up and knocked at the door, introduced himself to the performer, who was a boy about his age, and they became friends. George scoped out the neighborhood. He knew where every piano he could get his hands on was.
1: It was about 50 years ago when a piano was hoisted through the window into the front room of our flat on 2nd Avenue on the Lower East Side of New York City. My parents had in mind that I, as the oldest child, was shortly to start taking lessons. But the upright had scarcely been put into place when George, he was then 11 or 12, twirled the stool down to size, sat, lifted the keyboard cover, and played an accomplished version of a then-popular song. Naturally, we were all startled at this hitherto undisclosed talent of his. How? When? We wanted to know. He made it sound very simple. Whenever he had the chance, he'd been fooling around and experimenting on a player piano at the home of a schoolmate around the corner. So, with little discussion and certainly no argument from me, it was decided that the lesson taker would be George.
0: So George Gershwin was the pianist. He fell in love with the piano. He played everywhere, school assemblies to begin with, and very quickly hooked on a job working for the Remick Music Corporation as a song plugger. This is a profession which has dropped by the wayside, but in the early days of Tin Pan Alley, music stores were dependent upon song pluggers to sell sheet music. You could go to the shopkeeper, have him pull a piece of music off the shelf, and then take it to one of these pluggers just to see what it sounded like. And that's what George Gershwin was doing from the age of 15 on. What sort of music was he plugging? Well, Victor Herbert, for one thing, perhaps the most popular composer on Broadway.

From Naughty Marietta, an operetta by Victor Herbert, we heard Barbara Hendricks singing with the Philharmonia Orchestra under Lawrence Foster. Barbara is singing, "Ah, my heart is back in Napoli. I may be here in the new world, but I miss Italy." Victor Herbert, born in Dublin, educated in Stuttgart, was a great cellist. It was hearing Herbert play his own cello concerto which inspired Dvorak to take a crack at writing his cello concerto. Herbert had come to the U.S. along with his wife, Theresa Forster, who was a soprano who sang with the Met Opera. At first, Herbert was playing in the Met Opera Orchestra, but very quickly became a conductor and then a composer of the most popular form of the time, the operetta. Let's hear another and see if you can think of the scene in the Mel Brooks film where this little excerpt fits.

That's right. Young Frankenstein. That's Madeline Kahn smoking a cigarette after a romantic scene with the monster whom she calls Old Zipperneck. And she's singing, "Ah, sweet mystery of life, at last I've found thee," from Naughty Marietta of Victor Herbert. Pretty much puts paid to that song, I'm afraid. The interesting thing was that Mel Brooks knew that song, and he expected his audiences to have some kind of familiarity with it. Victor Herbert, born in 1859, died in 1924. He's just a year younger than Giacomo Puccini. So what other music was George Gershwin plugging away and learning as he was playing down there at Remix? Some more of this operetta music, largely written by European-trained composers who are following most of the practices of opera composers, just making the music a little lighter. Here's Zygmunt Romberg, for example, who was born in Hungary. Here's a song from The Student Prince. This is Mario Lanza telling us to drink.

Let every true lover salute his sweetheart. That's Mario Lanza singing the drinking song from The Student Prince. Music of Zygmunt Romberg. And as long as we're listening to operatic composers who would have been played by George Gershwin, let's hear one prime example from Rudolf Frimmel, born in 1879 in Prague. This is the Donkey Serenade from the show Firefly, which premiered in 1913. Once again, Mario Lanza. Bye.

Boy, nothing wrong with that tenor voice, is there? That's Mario Lanza, who was, interestingly enough, the favorite singer of Elvis Presley. Well, along with Big Arthur Crudup, the blues singer that Elvis used to listen to. But it was Mario Lanza that Elvis wanted to imitate so many years later, singing a rather silly piece, The Donkey Serenade by Rudolph Frimmel from the show Firefly. So those are examples of music based very much on the European model, opera and operetta. But what about American music? Made here by American composers like George M. Cohan, born in Providence, Rhode Island in 1879.

Oh, I'm a Yankee Doodle Dandy, he's singing proudly. Over there, music of George M. Cohan, taken from the Overture to George M., a musical show of the, I guess it was 1980s, based on Mr. Cohan's music. That's American music, very different from the European-style music of Rudolf Frimmel and Zygmunt Romberg and Victor Herbert. There's another side of American music, which was to prove extremely important to George Gershwin.

Ah, that sounds so sweet, doesn't it? Written almost a century ago. W.C. Handy, St. Louis Blues. Mr. Handy, born in Florence, Alabama, moved to Birmingham when he was a kid. He was born in 1873. He actually wound up playing trumpet at the Chicago World's Fair in the 1890s, the same exposition where Dvorak conducted one of his pieces. In that performance, we heard the daughter of W.C. Handy, Catherine Handy Lewis, singing that. I don't know who the pianist was, but I was enjoying the fact you could hear his foot stomping in the background. That's a real traditional version of one of the first popular blues, St. Louis blues. And there was something else going on from a man who grew up in Texarkana.

I am dead certain that George Gershwin, as a young teenager, had Scott Joplin in his repertoire. That was Scott Joplin's Ragtime Dance, played by Joshua Rifkin. Just a little taste of it. So why am I so sure George Gershwin loved Scott Joplin's music? Simple. Gershwin's first published piece, composed at the age of 19, is a rag, Rialto Ripples. Let's listen.

George Gershwin playing George Gershwin. That's a recording made from a piano roll executed by the composer of Gershwin's own first piece. First published piece, at least. It's called Rialto Ripples from the year 1917. As we were listening, my engineer, Bill Sigmund, said, that's what a rag sounds like if you grow up in the Lower East Side, in the tenement district. He's right. There's something unusual about that rag. I'll play just a little bit of it slowly. It's A minor. Aren't too many minor key rags from Scott Joplin. If I change this to major... That's Charlie Chaplin music. There's something about that minor key, which is Gershwin's own. You're tuned into Exploring Music, and this week we are exploring the marvelous world of George Gershwin. Drop us a line. Let us know how we're doing. Write to us via our website. It's exploringmusic.org. And now let's listen to one more European-born composer who was a tremendous influence on George Gershwin. Irving Berlin, born 1888 in Belarus. 1911, Irving Berlin penned the number one monster hit of Tin Pan Alley, Alexander's Ragtime Band.

Well, how about that? There's a little bit of Stephen Foster there in Irving Berlin's Alexander's Ragtime Band, sung from 1911, an enormous hit for Tin Pan Alley, which, yes, was actually a place in New York City. I have a couple of articles in front of me, and one of them swears that Tin Pan Alley started on 14th Street, which is just the top of Greenwich Village. Another one says, no, later on, this is the important part, it moved up to 28th Street. But Tin Pan Alley is a sort of mythic place. In the same way that we use the term Wall Street to signify the financial district, Tin Pan Alley was the idea of a neighborhood in which music publishers and songwriters hung out, pop music of the late 19th and early 20th century. It was natural for George Gershwin to admire Irving Berlin and want to emulate his success in writing a tune like Alexander's Ragtime Band, so Gershwin came up with a tune. But let me play for you just the verse, the opening section, before we get to the really familiar part. See what you think about this music without the words.

Doesn't that sound like it came straight out of Yiddish theater? Of course, that's another influence on Gershwin. Anyone in New York City, but especially somebody living in the Lower East Side and in Brooklyn. But that's not the part that most people remember, of course. They remember Al Jolson. Let's listen.

Man, they could not get enough of that in 1919. Sold 1 million copies in sheet music. We just heard Al Jolson singing George Gershwin's first major league hit, Swanee. Now, here's a really interesting side of Gershwin's personality. I'm fascinated with this. He's now a huge commercial hit. He can pretty much name his price, or at least he's headed in that direction. And this is precisely the time that George Gershwin found it very important to get lessons. He wanted to learn more about the inner makings of music. He took some harmony lessons, and as part of an assignment, he wrote a piece, which we'll hear now. This was lost for years. Here's Leonard Slatkin conducting George Gershwin's Lullaby. It's written in 1919, the same year as Swanee.

0: Isn't that charming? Lullaby for String Orchestra, music of George Gershwin from 1919. That was Leonard Slatkin with the St. Louis Symphony. I love the way that ends. It's going toward D major where he's been. But this last bit, this pizzicato, always reminded me of parents tiptoeing out of the room after the darling has finally gotten to sleep. And for that very charming piece, we have to thank a man named Charles Hambitzer, marvelous musician who kind of adopted Gershwin and made sure he got on the right track as far as learning harmony and counterpoint. A little later, Gershwin got some lessons with a more famous teacher of composition, a man named Reuben Goldmark, who also taught young Aaron Copland, also from Brooklyn, I might mention it. And when he showed Goldmark this piece, this lullaby, Goldmark looked at him and said, "Ah, yeah, it's good. Yes, it's very good. It's plain to see you've already learned a great deal of harmony from me." The piece had actually been written 4 years before. Well, all right, we've had a charming selection of appetizers. Now I think it's time to get to the piece which made Gershwin's reputation, and let's let the man who commissioned it tell us about it. Here's an interview with Paul Whiteman.
1: Many years ago, I had felt that I'd like to give a jazz concert. I'd met George Gershwin, and who was a kindred spirit, inasmuch as we'd both studied serious music before. I had been the principal viola in the Denver Symphony when I was 16 years old, and George was studying to be a concert pianist, and the source really could have been. He played fabulous piano. And we both felt that maybe once a year, even in the hallowed halls of the symphony, maybe jazz could come in and play a rather important jazz work. And George and I talked about it many times and had decided on the title, which would be The Rhapsody in Blue. And a rhapsody, of course, means that you can rhapsodize, you can wander all around. And one day my manager came to me and said, "Hey, your biggest competitor has just hired the Metropolitan Opera House and is going to give a jazz concert." And I said, "Over my dead body." Pretty much body in those days, too. I think I weighed 327 pounds. Well, this I wasn't going to stay hitched for, be dished by especially a pretty good competitor. So I went around looking for a hall, and I couldn't find one, and I finally was able to get Aeolian Hall, but only one day in the whole calendar, practically, and that was the afternoon of Lincoln's birthday. That would be February 12th, 1924. So I immediately hired the hall, and then I called the newspapers up and told them that I was going to give the concert. Well, I guess I had come home from playing at the Palais Royal. It was a very famous place to dance and a very famous cafe in those days. And I'd get home around 4 o'clock, and I'd barely got to sleep at about 6 o'clock when George Gershwin called me up. I guess he'd been restless and went down the corner and got the paper and came back and read it, and he said, "Hey, I see you're going to give your jazz concert." I said, "That's right." But he said, you expect me to do the Rhapsody in Blue?" And I said, "That's right." But he said, "It's within 2 weeks." And I said, "You're right again. That's three times that you're in instead out." And he said, "Well, you know, it would take me at least 6 months to gather this important thematic material for such a very important work." Oh, I said, "You're talking like us symphony fellas now. You better put up your hair, because hot or cold, the body goes out in 2 weeks." And I said, "You've been thinking about it for a couple of years. You must have a lot of ideas." Well, he started to work, and each night he would bring us a page of the composition to the Palais Royal when we would finish. Freddie Grofe would orchestrate it that night. We would rehearse it the next day, and I can honestly say that when he dotted the last note, we were only one dot behind him. We were ready to play it.
0: Let's listen. Leonard Bernstein with the L.A. Philharmonic, Leonard Bernstein playing and conducting, George Gershwin's Rhapsody in Blue.

0: Do you remember the afternoon of the Aeolian Hall concert? How did you feel?
1: Oh, very well. It was packed with all the greatest. I know Fritz Kreisler was there, Rachmaninoff was there. And in the middle of the rhapsody, I commenced to cry, and George said he did afterwards. And I can remember that I was surprised when I turned over my score that I was some 20 pages ahead of where I thought I was.
0: What would you say was Gershwin's contribution to American music?
1: I'd have to say that as far as influence on other countries and things like that, he had more to do than anybody. I wouldn't care who it is. Every symphony in the world practically will play the Rhapsody in Blue at least once a year, and I don't think they'll do that of any other composition, foreign or American.
2: Paul Whiteman, in a recording made for the CBC, Canadian Broadcasting, back in 1961, and what Mr. Whiteman was saying then is still true. Every year, orchestras across the globe continue to play Rhapsody in Blue. We just heard it played by Leonard Bernstein at the piano, also conducting the Los Angeles Philharmonic. The clarinetist with Paul Whiteman, a man named Russ Gorman, was famous for being able to make a glissando and that unforgettable sound, part trill turning into almost like a fire siren as the clarinet streaks up over two octaves at the very beginning, came because George Gershwin knew the players for whom he was writing. George Gershwin, of course, was a wonderful performer himself, and he had an ear that was remarkable. He never forgot anything that he heard. There was a tremendous audience at that performance at the old Aeolian Hall there. A lot of conductors, Walter Damrosch, Leopold Stokowski, Victor Herbert was there. One of his pieces was being performed. Victor Herbert died later that year. 1924 feels like the beginning of something brand new in music. In the words of the New York Times, Olin Downs wrote, "We heard music yesterday fresh and new and full of promise." And we're just getting started this week. That's all the time we have for today, but we'll be back tomorrow with more music of Gershwin. Hope you can join us. In the meantime, just let the dial stay where it is. See you tomorrow. Exploring Music is produced by Sidney Gillard at WFMT in Chicago and produced and engineered by Bill Sigmund at Digital Island Studios here in New York City. Our production assistants are Ella Pinsloop, Eric Opland, Adela Skoronsky, and Weston Williams. Rebecca Neistat is the WFMT production and syndication manager. 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I'm Bill McLaughlin. 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

I'm Peter Van de Graaff. I'm thrilled to share this music with you, and I do use that word intentionally, as I'm going to share with you a symphony by a friend of Schubert, very fine composer of the early 19th century, named Franz Lachner. He and his brother were good friends with Schubert, part of his inner circle. They would attend the Schubertiaden, as they were called, the parties given by Schubert and his friends. Franz Lachner's first symphony is coming up in just a few minutes, but first this by Schubert himself. It is the very famous Military March Number One of the three. It's played by the duo Brache Aden and Alexander Tamir.

Bracha Aden and Alexander Tamir, and that very famous music of Franz Schubert, his Marche Militaire, Military March No. 1. Hope you'll stay tuned. We will hear right now a symphony by a good friend of Schubert named Franz Lachner, who was a very young man when he was friends with Schubert. This is the Symphony No. 1 by a young Franz Lachner, L-A-C-H-N-E-R, the last name is spelled. It's a performance by the Singapore Symphony, Cho Hui, the conductor.

Orlando Di Lasso wrote that duo, members of New York Kammermusiker. We turn now to Camille Saint-Saëns and some of the very last music he wrote, as he decided to write a trio of sonatas at the end of his long life, and this is the Bassoon Sonata for bassoon and piano. It is David McGill that plays bassoon, Peter Serkin the pianist, and this music, although written well into the 20th century, harkens back very much to the 19th century, as you'll hear.

along with the clarinet and oboe sonatas. Saint-Saëns composed that bassoon sonata right at the end of his life. Would you ever have thought that that music was composed in 1921? I mean, that came after the Rite of Spring of Stravinsky, for example, a lot of Schoenberg's music. That late music of Saint-Saëns was performed by David McGill, bassoon, and Peter Serkin, piano. Saint-Saëns still had a lot in his tank, creatively, into his 80s. This is from 19th century France. It's from the ballet Le Corsaire, The Pirates, by Adolphe Adam. And this is Richard Bonning and the English Chamber Orchestra.

0: from a complete recording of the ballet Le Corsaire, the Pirate, Introduction and Tarantella. Music of Adolphe Adam, Richard Bonning conducting.
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0: I'm Peter Vandegraaff. How often do you have the opportunity to hear music written by a king? Well, we have that in just a few minutes. Also by the king's sister. And also something by the African-American composer William Levi Dawson, what he called the Negro Folk Symphony. All of that awaiting you. Before we hear music by King Frederick the Great of Prussia, we have a German dance. In French, it's called an Allemande, but it's actually by a German composer from the early Baroque named Georg Böhm. It's something of a specialty of writing for the keyboard. And this is Rinaldo Alessandrini at the harpsichord.

Harpsichordist Rinaldo Alessandrini and the Allemande from a suite in E-flat by a German Baroque composer named Georg Böhm. Here's music by another German composer. King Frederick the Great of Prussia, a great military strategist and a powerful leader, also passionate about the flute and composing. And we have the opportunity here of listening to the Manhattan Chamber Orchestra, Richard Alden Clark conducting, bringing us the Symphony No. 2 by King Frederick the Great of Prussia.

In spite of his militaristic nature, King Frederick the Great of Prussia was passionate about music, and he wrote that Symphony No. 2 in G, which was played by the Manhattan Chamber Orchestra, conducted by Richard Alden Clark. King Frederick the Great's sister was also a talented musician, and King Frederick's instrument was the flute. Here is a flute sonata by his sister, Anna Amalia. And we hear a performance by Jean Brignac, flute, Jennifer Hardy, cello, and Johan Moulin, harpsichord.

Jean Brignac, flute, Jennifer Hardy, cello, Johan Moulin, harpsichord, and the flute sonata in F by Princess Anna Amalia, sister of King Frederick the Great of Prussia. She wrote a fair amount of music. Here is something else of hers. It's a little song, Sie scheinen zu spielen, they appear to be playing, is the title of this. Wolfgang Holzmeier is the baritone, and the pianist is Yasuko Mitsui.

that little song by a princess, Princess Anna Amalia of Sachsen-Weimar. Title is Sie scheinen zu spielen. They appear to be playing, and Wolfgang Holzmeier sang it. Now to music by the Alabama-born African-American composer William Levi Dawson. He was born in 1899, and this is the work really for which he is known. It is, as he called it, the Negro Folk Symphony. Here is Nema Yerfi to lead the Detroit Symphony Orchestra.

Music premiered by the Philadelphia Orchestra under Leopold Stokowski's direction. It is by William Levi Dawson, the Negro Folk Symphony. That recording had the Detroit Symphony performing, conducted by Nema Yarvi. And here's a spiritual arranged by Henry Thacker Burleigh.

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0: I do invite you to stay tuned for a rather unusual chamber work by Johannes Brahms, unusual because it's scored for violin, piano, and horn. Very distinguished trio will be performing: Barry Tuckwell horn, Itzhak Perlman violin, and pianist Vladimir Ashkenazy, who now plays for us something very different from the music of Brahms. This is by Chopin, and it is the Berceuse, or Cradle Song.

That's taken from a groundbreaking set of recordings on the London Decca label with pianist Vladimir Ashkenazy. Many of these recordings made early in his career, but it's of the complete piano music by Chopin. From it, we heard the Berceuse, the cradle song or lullaby in D-flat. And we're not done with Vladimir Ashkenazy just yet, as I invite you to stay tuned for music of Brahms up next. This is the Horn Trio by Brahms with Vladimir Ashkenazy piano, Itzhak Perlman violin, Barry Tuckwell horn.

Barry Tuckwell, horn, Itzhak Perlman, violin, Vladimir Ashkenazi, piano, and that music from 1865 by Johannes Brahms, the horn trio. That written to celebrate his mother's life, who had passed away that year. This is a song of Brahms, appropriate to follow that, as it's called Trennung, or Separation. Juliane Banse, soprano, and Helmut Deutsch, piano.

Johannes Brahms very prolifically wrote songs, and that is from a collection of 8 songs and romances, Opus 14. It's called Trennung, or Separation. And recording there by Juliane Banse, soprano, and Helmut Deutsch, piano, on the CPO label. Our next music takes us to the Italian Baroque, and let us first hear this famous music, which is actually just based on a little fragment by the Italian Baroque, the Venetian composer Tommaso Albinoni, his Adagio in G minor. It's actually arranged by a 20th century musicologist named Giazzotto. Here in this arrangement, further arrangement, thus, we have Sharon Isbin guitar and the Zurich Chamber Orchestra conducted by Howard Griffiths in Albinoni's Adagio.

Sharon Isbin guitar, and the Zurich Chamber Orchestra conducted by Howard Griffiths in that music by Tommaso Albinoni, at least based on his music, the Adagio in G minor. Another Venetian composer, Antonio Vivaldi, William Bauer, and Ron McFarlane solo with the Bach Sinfonia in this double concerto.

Concerto for Viola d'Amore and Lutes and Orchestra in D by Antonio Vivaldi, with William Bauer performing on the Viola d'Amore, Ron McFarlane lute, and the orchestra was the Bach Sinfonia, a concerto by Vivaldi. This is a prelude by composer Lera Auerbach, and she called this the Adagio Sognando, the dreamlike Adagio.

0: Mary Samuelson, violin, Julian Quentin, piano, and the Adagio Sognando. That's a prelude, one of 24 by Lera Auerbach.
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0: I'm your host, Peter Van de Graaff. In his youth, Felix Mendelssohn wrote a concert overture after Shakespeare's Midsummer Night's Dream, and many years later wrote music for a production of A Midsummer Night's Dream. We'll excerpt from both of those pieces, beginning with a production of the Shakespearean play. From it, The Nocturne, music of Mendelssohn with the Bavarian Radio Symphony conducted by Raphael Kubelik.

Nocturne from Mendelssohn's A Midsummer Night's Dream. It has been said that this is one of the greatest pieces ever written by a teenager. It is the overture A Midsummer Night's Dream of Felix Mendelssohn, a concert overture, and it's played by the London Symphony, conducted by Claudio Abbado.

Claudio Abbado and the London Symphony with the overture Midsummer Night's Dream by a teenage Felix Mendelssohn, who, many years later, wrote music for a stage production of A Midsummer Night's Dream. From that, the Scherzo now, but this has been transcribed by Sergei Rachmaninoff, and Oksana Yablonskaya is pianist.

Oksana Yablonskaya, the pianist, and Rachmaninoff's transcription of the Scherzo from Music for a Midsummer Night's Dream by Mendelssohn. This is inspired in part by A Midsummer Night's Dream. It is the opera Oberon by Carl Maria von Weber. Here's the overture to that now with the Philharmonia Orchestra conducted by Wolfgang Zawalisch.

Wolfgang Zawalisch and the Philharmonia Orchestra bringing us the overture to the opera Oberon, which was the last opera and the last music written by Carl Maria von Weber before he tragically died so young. Wrote that for England and for a production there of the opera, based loosely on A Midsummer Night's Dream. As is Purcell's The Fairy Queen.

Dance of the Haymakers from the Music for the Fairy Queen by Henry Purcell. Next up, we have an oboe concerto by a professional oboist and British composer, Ruth Gipps. Juliana Koch is the oboist with the BBC Philharmonic, and the conductor is Rumon Gamba.

Juliana Koch played the oboe with the BBC Philharmonic, conducted by Rumon Gamba, 20th century English composer who also happened to have been a professional oboist in her career. Her name is Ruth Gipps, and that is her oboe concerto. Not for just oboe, but for a whole ensemble of double reed instruments. So we would have oboes and bassoons and possibly English horns involved in this music from 1600 by a French composer named André Philidor. This is his Pavane, which is a stately dance, Henry IV.

0: the New York Kammermusiker Double Reed Ensemble, and that music from 1600 by French composer André Philidor à Pavane.
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0: I'm Peter Van de Graaff, and we have music inspired by fish. Yes, we're going to listen to the Trout Quintet of Schubert in a period instrument performance in just a moment. First, this is by Eric Satie, one of those crazy titles he gave to pieces. It's called Le Poisson Rêveur, or The Dreamy Fish, from 1901. It's played by Jean-Yves Thibaudet.

That's called Le Poisson Rêveur, The Dreamy Fish from 1901 by Eric Satie, Jean-Yves Thibaudet, the pianist. I'm Peter Van de Graaff. We're going to listen to a very famous chamber work by Franz Schubert, which is based in part, at least in one of the movements, the fourth of five, on a song he wrote called The Trout. It's a set of variations on that song, and so this is known as the Trout Quintet. We have a performance on period instruments, interestingly, by the Nepomuk Forte Piano Quintet.

That was a period instrument performance by a group calling themselves the Nepomuk Fortepiano Quintet. That's the middle name of Johann Nepomuk Hummel, but we did not hear music by Hummel there, rather by Franz Schubert. Very famous work of his, the Trout Quintet, so called because of the theme and variations as the fourth movement on a song by Schubert called The Trout. We're going to hear a little bit of Vivaldi in a moment or two. And we have this right now by a little-known composer and about whom little is known as well. All that we know is that he died around 1418. His name is Matteo da Perugia, and this is a canon, and it's played by some early instruments. Again, a period instrument performance by the London Early Music Consort.

a canon by Matteo da Perugia, or London Early Music Consort. We have another period instrument performance here. This is of a flautino, recorder concerto, piccolo concerto, sometimes played on either instrument. This is by Antonio Vivaldi, and we have the Academy of Ancient Music, directed by Christopher Hogwood.

We've heard music by Antonio Vivaldi. That was Michael Copley soloing with the Academy of St. Martin in the Fields and a recorder concerto in C major. That was Academy of Ancient Music, beg your pardon. Another recorder. This is a 20th century composition, though. A burlesque a la rondo by Gordon Jacob.

0: That was the Academy of St. Martin in the Fields, led by Kenneth Cilito. Michala Petri played the solo there from a suite by Gordon Jacob. We heard the Burlesca a la Rumba.
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0: I'm Peter Van de Graaff, your host, hoping very much that you can stay tuned for a couple of excerpts from Russian opera and a lot more besides. That'll get us started. Let's first hear the two songs of the Venetian Merchant from the opera Sadko by Nikolai Rimsky-Korsakov. This is the Mariinsky Theater Orchestra. Valery Gergiev is the conductor, and the baritone is Dmitry Vorostovsky.

Two songs of the Venetian Merchant from the opera Sadko by Nikolai Rimsky-Korsakov. That was Dmitry Vorostovsky, baritone, and the Mariinsky Theater Orchestra, conducted by Valery Gergiev. Something based on a Russian opera coming up. My hope is that you'll stay with me. I'm Peter Van de Graaff. We have this called the Orestia Overture by Sergei Taneyev. Now, Taneyev wrote an opera called the Orestia. This is not the overture to the opera, however. Oddly enough, it's a concert overture based on themes from the opera, the Orestia. And we have the Helsinki Philharmonic Orchestra performing here, directed by Vladimir Ashkenazy.

interesting work by Russian composer Sergei Taneyev. It's called the Orestia Overture. And since he wrote an opera, Orestia, you'd think that was the overture to the opera, but it's not. It was a concert overture derived from themes from that opera. The Helsinki Philharmonic played it, and the conductor was Vladimir Ashkenazy, perhaps better known as a pianist. And we have him now with more Russian music as pianist, Vladimir Ashkenazy performing the 12th of the 24 Preludes and Fugues by Dmitri Shostakovich.

Pianist was Vladimir Ashkenazy. The composer was Dmitri Shostakovich. That comes from his 24 Preludes and Fugues, Opus 87. We heard the number 12 in G-sharp minor. Music closely modeled on the well-tempered clavier of Bach. 24 Preludes and Fugues in all of the major and minor keys. And we're going to hear something from the well-tempered clavier, Book 2 of Bach, in a moment. This is from, first though, The Well-Tempered Cello by the Russian composer Alexander Cheryepnin.

That's from the Well-Tempered Cello by Alexander Cheryepnin, Russian composer. And Alexander Ivashkin was the cellist, Jeffrey Tozer the pianist. That, of course, named after a similarly titled work by Bach. We heard that Prelude and Fugue in G-sharp minor by Dmitri Shostakovich. Here is the Prelude and Fugue in G-sharp minor by Bach from the work on which the Shostakovich was based, the Well-Tempered Clavier, Book 2. And this is harpsichordist now, Keith Jarrett.

That's music of Johann Sebastian Bach from his Well-Tempered Clavier Book 2, Prelude and Fugue number 18 in G-sharp minor, recorded by Keith Jarrett. We are going to hear now a harpsichord with orchestral accompaniment, as this is a concerto. We just heard something in G-sharp minor. This is in G minor. It's by an English composer, one of those composers who wrote one tune for which he's known, and he wrote a lot more, but we don't know anything else of his virtually. His name is Thomas Arne. He wrote Rule Britannia, but as I said, he wrote a lot more. Here is his Harpsichord Concerto No. 5 with Lionel Salter, harpsichord, the Lucerne Festival strings, and the conductor is Rudolf Baumgartner.

0: That was Lionel Salter performing on the harpsichord with Lucerne Festival Strings, Rudolf Baumgartner, the conductor. And that's music rarely heard by a composer who's known for one piece only, Thomas Arne, famous for his Rule Britannia. We heard his fifth harpsichord concerto. He's actually quite prolific. He wrote this little drinking song, which is sung by the Hilliard Ensemble, "Which is the properest day to drink?" And we find out at the end.
1: Which is the properest day to drink? Saturday, Sunday, Monday.

0: I guess they're all the properest day to drink, at least according to Thomas Arne. That's a little drinking song, a part song to be sung in a tavern. Which is the properest day to drink? And that was performed by the Hilliard Ensemble.
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0: The work is an opera by George Gershwin called Porgy and Bess. We're going to listen to a fantasy on Porgy and Bess, played by Earl Wilde, who also made the transcription. That's coming up in just a few minutes. But right now we have an arrangement for violin and orchestra of Bess, You Is My Woman Now. And this is played by Isaac Stern with an orchestra conducted by Milton Katims.

Isaac Stern with an orchestra conducted by Milton Katims, performing that music from George Gershwin's opera, Porgy and Bess. We'll hear more from that opera in a moment. That is Bess, You Is My Woman Now. I'm Peter Van de Graaff, and before we listen to a Mendelssohn overture, the Hebrides, or Fingal's Cave Overture, and a related work, we have a fantasy on themes from Porgy and Bess, written and performed by Earl Wilde. He arranged this in 1976, called it a grand fantasy, in the manner of those of Liszt and Thalberg and others.

Earl Wilde, both pianist and arranger of what he called there the grand fantasy based on themes from George Gershwin's Porgy and Bess. Earl Wilde wrote that in 1976. Here's something from the original now, from Gershwin's Porgy and Bess. New York Philharmonic, conducted by Zubin Mehta, with the New York Choral Artists as well.

Zubin Mehta conducted there. That music from Gershwin's Porgy and Bess, the chorus, Lord, I, or Oh, I Can't Sit Down. Now we're going to hear some music by Felix Mendelssohn, dating from 1832, but inspired by Mendelssohn's visit to Scotland in 1829. He was walking through the Scottish Highlands and came upon the caverns of Staffa. It made such an impression on him, that he wrote right there a 21-measure theme, which he later used for this concert overture called the Fingal's Cave or Hebrides Overture. We have Herbert von Karajan conducting the Berlin Philharmonic.

Very famous work from 1832 by Felix Mendelssohn. One of a few pieces he wrote inspired by his stay in the Scottish Highlands. And that is inspired by the very dramatic setting of Fingal's Cave. It's the Hebrides Overture, named after the Hebrides Islands off the coast of Scotland, or Fingal's Cave. And it was performed by the Berlin Philharmonic, directed by Herbert von Karajan. Now, here is a piece by a Dutch composer who knew Mendelssohn. He was also a friend of Robert and Clara Schumann. His name is Johannes Verhulst. He was born in 1816, lived to 1891. And here is a work which is directly inspired by what we just heard, the Fingal's Cave Overture. Although this is, musically it's inspired by Mendelssohn, but the subject matter of this work is actually after a Dutch writer named Vondel and the novel Gijsbrecht van Amstel. I'm going to listen to this overture called Gijsbrecht van Amstel, played by the Netherlands Radio Symphony, conducted by Jacques van Steen.

a concert overture by a Dutch composer of the mid-19th century, but inspired by a 17th century Dutch play. The play by the great Dutch writer Joost van den Vondel, and the play is called Gijsbrecht van Amstel. And that concert overture was written by Johannes Verhulst, who was a close friend of the Schumanns. And the work we just heard said to be inspired directly by the Hebrides overture, at least in sound, by Felix Mendelssohn. That was Jaak van Steen and the Netherlands Radio Symphony. Here's a song by Johannes Verhulst. He wrote lots of them. It's called Stuurman's Lief, the Steerman of the Boat's Love.

0: the love of the steerman of a ship. That's a song by Johannes Verhulst, and it was sung by Annegeer Stompius, and Leo von Dusselaar was the pianist.
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0: Peter Van de Graaff here speaking, and I'm going to present you with some music. It is mostly Czech symphonies. We're going to hear three of them, one by Johann Stamitz, one by Josef Myslivicek, and one by Antonín Dvořák. The Dvořák will be his rarely heard third symphony. But before we get to all these Czech symphonies, we're going to hear a little keyboard piece now. It's played on the clavichord, an old instrument, which is a keyboard instrument, not like a harpsichord where the strings are plucked, but rather the strings are hammered with a small metal hammer, giving it a very delicate sound. Derek Adlam is the clavichordist with this prelude and little fugue by Bach.

That's what a clavichord sounds like. Derek Adlam performing on that instrument with the Prelude and Fugetta by Johann Sebastian Bach. Czech symphonies ahead. We have three of them. We'll do them in chronological order. First with Jan or Johann Stamitz. He was born in Bohemia, but spent a good deal of his career in Germany, in Mannheim specifically. This is a symphony in G by this man who was a real pioneer in the development of the symphony. We listen to the Janáček Chamber Orchestra. Zdeněk Dejmek is the conductor.

symphony by a Bohemian or Czech-born composer named Jan Vaclav Stamitz. Born in 1717, a little G major symphony, one of his many, performed by the Jana Czech Chamber Orchestra. Zdeněk Dejmek is the conductor there. Another Czech symphony, we go ahead about 20 years for this, by a man who was a contemporary of and close friend of Mozart. Jozef Myslivicek is his name, and this is his symphony in A. Again, a little three-movement work. And now we have the Brno Chamber Orchestra, conducted by Jiří Motol.

Brief symphony for strings by a Mozart contemporary and friend, Czech composer named Josef Myslivicek. Symphony in A, played by the Brno Chamber Orchestra, Jiří Motol, the conductor. Before we hear another Czech symphony, one by Dvořák, this is from another symphony by Myslivicek, one in F.

The Orfeo Baroque Orchestra, Michi Geig, the conductor, and that's the finale of the Third Symphony in F by, once again, Josef Myslivicek, as we're hearing Czech symphonies. Our next Czech symphony is by Dvořák, one which was very important to him, as this is what won the Austrian State Stipendium Prize, and among the judges was Johannes Brahms. This is the Third Symphony by Dvořák. We hear it played by the Scottish National Orchestra, conducted by Neeme Järvi.

Music from 1874 by Antonín Dvořák, his Symphony No. 3. Rarely heard music of that composer, yet very important to him because with that he won the Austrian state stipendium and came to the attention of Johannes Brahms, who was to be a great help to him. Scottish National Orchestra performed there. Neeme Järvi was the conductor. This is a poetic tone picture by Edvard Grieg, played by Einar Steen Nøkleberg.

0: You know, Stijn Nöcleberry was the pianist, and that is one of the poetic tone pictures, the second of them, by Edvard Grieg.
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2: Good morning. It's 6 o'clock, and we have before us the final day of June. 6 months gone, six to go in 2026. I'm Peggy Woodruff, your host for Morning Classics on this Tuesday. And we'll begin with a nocturne by Alexander Borodin from his Quartet No. 2. Leonard Slatkin is conducting the St. Louis Symphony Orchestra.

0: That famous nocturne from Quartet No. 2 by Alexander Borodin was performed by the St. Louis Symphony Orchestra, conducted by Leonard Slatkin.
1: Composer Hanna Kulente describes her musical style as a polyphony of time dimensions that emphasizes the circularity of time. You get a sense of that circular time in the swirling, arching melodies of her Violin Concerto No. 3. The world premiere in concert in Warsaw on the next performance today from APM.
0: You can hear that tonight at 6 o'clock. Well, we're counting down the days to our 250th anniversary of the existence of America as a free country, once every hour. And what is more American than Western movies? This was from 1972, a film called The Cowboys, starring John Wayne. He was in his mid-60s and only had about half a dozen films left in him during the next 4 years. The man had a 50-year career, though. This is the overture from The Cowboys. The Boston Pops is conducted by John Williams, who also wrote the music.

John Williams was the conductor of the Boston Pops Orchestra in his own music from the 1972 film The Cowboys on Classical 89. Visit our website. You'll find there a playlist with everything that's been played over the last week, information about all of our programs, both local and national, any specials coming up, and information about our people, both here at Classical 89 and beyond. Ignacio Cervantes was Cuban, born and died in Havana, but in between studied in Paris, and periodically he was exiled either to the U.S. or Mexico because he gave money to Cuban rebels who were fighting for independence, and he was involved politically in that struggle. He did see independence given by Spain and died at home 3 years later in Havana. Here is a work by Cervantes called Danzas Cubanas. We'll hear selections performed by pianist Jorge Luis Prats.

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Jorge Luis Prats performed selections from Danzas Cubanas by Ignacio Cervantes.

The meditation from Thais by Jules Massenet was performed by violinist Arthur Grumio and pianist István Hajdu. Max Bruch never traveled to Russia, as far as we know, but he did compose a suite on Russian folk melodies, not tunes that he wrote himself, not tunes that he heard in Russia, but actual folk songs that he found in published collections. Here's the suite performed by the Radio Orchestra of Kaiserslautern, led by Werner Andreas Albert.

Werner Andreas Albert conducted the Radio Orchestra of Kaiserslautern in Suite on Russian Folk Melodies by Max Bruch. We have a playlist in two places where you can find piece titles, composers, performers of all of the music you hear on our station. That is at classical89.org, or if you have our free mobile app, it's there as well. Carl Maria von Faber was 15 when he composed Peter Schmall and His Neighbors, an opera. It wasn't a success. He was still learning, and it might have been also the fault of the script, which was an adaptation.

adaptation of a novel, but we don't really know because the dialogue was lost, only the music survived. And Weber, he liked the overture enough to keep it. Here it is, performed by the Philharmonia Orchestra.

0: Naomi Järvi conducted the Philharmonia Orchestra in the overture to Peter Schmall and His Neighbors by Carl Maria von Weber.
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0: Four violinists here, Jean Lamann, Chantal Remillard, Stephen Marvin, and Cynthia Roberts, with Tafelmusik in a Concerto Grosso, Opus 3, No. 1 by Vivaldi.

0: That Concerto Grosso by Vivaldi was performed by Tafel Musik with four featured violinists, Jean Lamann, Chantal Rémillard, Stephen Marvin, and Cynthia Roberts.
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The Carolina Brass Quintet performed Dance by Wilke Renwick. He was born in 1921, played in naval military bands during World War II all over the world, and had a great career in a lot of other ensembles as well. Here now is the very first major piano concerto written by an American composer. He actually wrote it in Germany and was mentored a little bit by Franz Liszt. And when the critics heard this concerto, they complained that it was too Liszt-ian. But the American premiere was a hit. As a matter of fact, the audience preferred this to the American premiere of Tchaikovsky's Fifth Symphony. So that was a feather in his cap. Here's Piano Concerto No. 2 by Edward McDowell. The Chicago Sinfonietta is conducted by Paul Freeman with pianist Derek Hahn.

0: for your 250th anniversary of America. That was an American composer, Edward McDowell. His Piano Concerto No. 2, the Chicago Sinfonietta, was conducted by Paul Freeman with pianist Derek Hahn. We're doing this once an hour with music about America or by Americans.
1: Hi there, this is Bill McLaughlin inviting you to track a comet hurtling across the musical sky. 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He lived just 37 years, but he left us a treasure. 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
0: You can hear that all this week at 9 p.m.

Peter Chaba was the violinist and conductor of Virtuosi di Cumo in Humoresque, Opus 89, No. 3 by Jean Sibelius. I'm Peggy Woodruff. Thank you for tuning in to Morning Classics. We come to you from BYU Broadcasting Studio. Here's a symphony for double orchestra. Now, in the late 18th century, having a double orchestra isn't as big as it might sound. Not two of our modern orchestras, certainly. It might have been two modest ensembles with somewhere between 15 and 25 players each, set opposite each other. Johann Christian Bach wrote three of those late in his career for concerts in England. He had spent most of his career there. Here is the Symphony for Double Orchestra, the first of those three. The Academy of Ancient Music is conducted by Simon Standage.

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1: The time is 8 o'clock. I'm Peggy Woodruff. I'm your host for Morning Classics until 10 o'clock. We expect a high of somewhere around 80 degrees today with partly cloudy skies and overnight lows in the 50s. Ferruccio Busoni was sort of a musical rebel in his day, wondering why music was bound by such rigid rules. He might have done very well in the 20th century, but he was born in 1866. He was also a world-famous pianist, a teacher, an author of a book called Sketch of a New Aesthetic of Music. It said that composers should invent new scales, new systems. I think Schoenberg must have read it. This is Ferruccio Busoni's Clarinet Sonata in D major. Dieter Klucker is the clarinetist with pianist Werner Genewit.

Pianist Werner Genewit accompanied clarinetist Dieter Klucker in that Sonata in D Major by Ferruccio Busoni. If you'd like to visit our website, you'll find some interesting things. The playlist of everything that's played over the last week, information about all of the on-air hosts, any upcoming events and specials, and just information about all of our daily programming that you hear on Classical 89. Now here are the Amsterdam Baroque soloists with a quartet for flute, oboe, violin, and continual by Telemann.

The Amsterdam Baroque soloists performed a quartet for flute, oboe, violin, and continual by Georg Philipp Telemann. I'm Peggy Woodruff. John Philip Sousa actually started playing violin, but he ended up as the March King. He tried to run away to join a circus band when he was 13 years old. His father nixed that idea, but instead enlisted him in the U.S. Marine Band when he was 13 years old. Well, John stayed with it and became its band leader 13 years later. Later, he formed his own band, of course, and toured internationally with them. You might not know this about Sousa, but he also wrote operettas and he wrote books. But we know him best for this piece, which just says the 4th of July. It's Stars and Stripes Forever, with the Houston Symphony Orchestra here, conducted by Sergio Comisiona.

0: Do we ever get tired of that? Stars and Stripes Forever by John Philip Sousa. Sergio Comisiona conducted the Houston Symphony Orchestra. That is for your 250th anniversary for America.
1: Composer Hanna Kulenta describes her musical style as a polyphony of time dimensions that emphasizes the circularity of time. You get a sense of that circular time in the swirling, arching melodies of her Violin Concerto No. 3. The world premiere in concert in Warsaw on the next performance today from 8 p.m.
0: You can hear that tonight at 6. Shortly after the brilliant success of Alexander Glazunov's First Symphony, when he was just 16, he wrote another of his earliest orchestral works. This one, fairly short, and he called it his Serenade No. 1.

Yondani Butt conducted the Royal Philharmonic Orchestra in Serenade No. 1 by Alexander Glazunov. I'm Peggy Woodruff. We come to you from BYU Broadcasting. Next, here is pianist Antonin Kubelek in Ballade No. 3 by Chopin.

Antonín Kubelek performed the Ballade No. 3 in A flat major, the opus 47 of Frédéric Chopin. 1815 is sometimes called the miracle year for Franz Schubert. He had just turned 18. He was working full-time as a teacher in his father's school, hating it, of course. And still, he found time to write two symphonies, 145 songs, operas, masses, and chamber music. He composed every moment he could at breakneck speed, early mornings, lunch hours probably, at night, on weekends, when he was sick. Well, this is one of the symphonies that he wrote that year, the third. We'll hear the New York Philharmonic, conducted by Kurt Mazur.

0: We've heard Symphony No. 3 in D major by Franz Schubert. The New York Philharmonic was conducted by Kurt Masur. He was 18 when he wrote that one.
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That was a Fantasia in G minor by Johann Sebastian Bach, performed by harpist Magdalena Hoffmann. For our 250th anniversary, here's a piece of Americana from 1942 and Aaron Copland. Rodeo was a ballet that sought to capture the spirit of the American West. It's the story of a cowgirl seeking acceptance and love in the middle of cowboys on a ranch. Well, here's the complete work performed by the St. Louis Symphony Orchestra, conducted by Leonard Slatkin.

0: That was Rodeo by Aaron Copland, performed by the St. Louis Symphony Orchestra, conducted by Leonard Slatkin.
1: Hi there, this is Bill McLaughlin inviting you to track a comet hurtling across the musical sky. Come explore the world of George Gershwin, the street kid from the Lower East Side whose melodic and rhythmic gifts sprang out of the jazz age and became a symbol of the American spirit across the world. He lived just 37 years, but he left us a treasure. Exploring the world of George Gershwin this week on Exploring Music.
0: You can hear that tonight at 9. Now here's pianist Josh Wright with La Campanella by Franz Liszt.

We heard La Campanella by Franz Liszt, performed by Josh Wright. I'm Peggy Woodruff. Thank you for tuning in to Morning Classics on this Tuesday. Here is the story of a Sabbath day hunt gone very wrong. It's called The Accursed Huntsman. César Franck is the composer. Charles Munch is conducting the Boston Symphony Orchestra.

Charles Munch conducted the Boston Symphony Orchestra in music of César Franck called The Accursed Huntsman on Classical 89. Thank you for tuning in. There is great music coming along with Midday Classics and Stephen Cap Perry at 10.

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1: Good morning on this 30th and final day of June in 2026. That pretty much gets us to halfway through the months. Hard to believe. Flying by. But that means the 4th of July is not far away, and we are playing music to celebrate the 250th birthday of these United States. Here's a piece called American Salute, and it's Morten Gold taking on variations of When Johnny Comes Marching Home. One interesting note, no pun intended, is that he had to write this overnight when the producers of a radio program needed something patriotic. So he took the Civil War melody, wrote it through the night, handed it to the copyists, rehearsed it in the afternoon, and played it live on the radio the next evening, and it became an instant sensation. Morten Gould's American Salute, Arthur Fiedler with the Boston Pops.

China Comes Marching Home, lots of variations in American Salute by Morton Gould, written in 1943 for a radio broadcast. He wrote it the day before it had to be performed live on the radio. The Boston Pops Orchestra there, led by Arthur Fiedler. And be listening, because every hour we're featuring music leading up to the 4th of July for the 250th birthday of these United States. Next is a bit of a love letter. It's from the final opera from Ermanno Volferrari, writing about his beloved Venice. Il Campiello is the opera, The Little Square. And we'll listen to Ritornello, performed by the Oviedo Philharmonia.

Ritornello, an instrumental section from the opera Il Campiello by Ermanno Wolf-Ferrari. Friedrich Haider leading the Oviedo Philharmonia. You know, when you see artists and they're out there and they're painting and they're looking at a landscape, for instance, and they're painting what they see. But other artists will take that look, lock it into their mind, and they'll go back to their studio and they paint from memory. So which is better, looking at your subject or painting from memory? Well, there's no right answer. It's whatever gets you the best expression of what you're thinking or feeling. And Claude Debussy wrote this next piece, La Mer, or the sea. Most of it he wrote very far from a coast or the ocean, and he wrote to a friend saying, "You will say that the ocean doesn't wash the hills of Burgundy, but I have a countless store of memories. That is better than a reality, which generally weighs too heavily on your thought." So this beautiful piece, which has so much stormy seascape in it, was all from his memories of the sea. Riccardo Muti with the Philadelphia Orchestra.

0: La Mer, The Sea by Claude Debussy, Riccardo Muti with the Philadelphia Orchestra. If you've got a smart speaker, of course you can ask the temperature, ask about the weather, ask what day it is, whatever you need to know. But don't forget, when you're done doing that, ask it to play Classical 89.
1: Composer Hanna Kulenta describes her musical style as a polyphony of time dimensions that emphasizes the circularity of time. You get a sense of that circular time in the swirling, arching melodies of her Violin Concerto No. 3. The world premiere in concert in Warsaw on the next performance today from APM.
0: Join us for the program. That's this evening at 6. Next, a piece that's the happy recipient of some sleuthing. The composer Jean-Anton Kozelek wrote this oboe concerto in F major, and for years we only had two movements. And it was published, and they thought, well, he never finished it. But someone was digging around in old records and found this really happy rondo, which was the finale movement. And then all of that, even though it existed together, was forgotten until oboist Albrecht Meyer made a practice of looking up oboe music in archives wherever he went, and he has brought to light so much great oboe music, including him finding this piece that had not been heard for several generations. Jean-Antonin Kozelek's Oboe Concerto in F Major, Albrecht Meyer, discoverer of the work, bringing it to light, will play the oboe with the Chamber Academy of Potsdam.

0: Peter Rayner with the Chamber Academy of Potsdam, Albrecht Meyer playing the oboe solo. For the Oboe Concerto in F Major by Jean-Antonin Kozela. Thank you for tuning in to Midday Classics. Every Tuesday at 11 o'clock, we bring you some inspiring shorts, followed 5 minutes later by a BYU forum or devotional. Today, live from the Marriott Center at 11:05, the devotional will feature Anton Bowden, a professor and associate chair of the Mechanical Engineering Department here at BYU. 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
1: 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Today, Anton Bowden of BYU's College of Engineering will address the campus community. The devotional will begin in 5 minutes. First, this from University Communications.

Welcome to this live BYU devotional. Today, Anton Bowden of BYU's College of Engineering will address the campus community. The event originates from the Marriott Center on the BYU campus.

0: Welcome, brothers and sisters, to our campus devotional this morning. We are privileged today to have Anton E. Bowden, a professor in the College of Engineering, as our speaker. We extend a warm welcome to his wife, Jennifer, and their family members who are seated with us here today. We invite you to join us 2 weeks from today for our next campus devotional, when we will have the opportunity to hear from Bruce Brockbank, head coach of the BYU men's golf team. We hope you will plan to attend. Our campus devotionals provide such a unique opportunity to us as students, faculty, and staff to gather each week to be spiritually strengthened and to be inspired. One of the greatest blessings of being here at BYU is the opportunity to step away from the demands of our busy days for an hour to focus on what matters most, even the weightier matters. Thank each of you today for making this devotional and devotionals throughout this summer term a priority. This morning's prelude was provided by Everick Minnick, a junior studying music performance from Las Vegas, Nevada. Brooke Stewart, a senior music education major from Gilbert, Arizona, led us in singing the opening hymn. The invocation will be offered by Hezekiah Bowden, a freshman trombone performance major from Linden, Utah, and a son of Brother and Sister Bowden. Immediately following the opening prayer, we will be pleased to have a piano solo entitled, "Lord, I Would Follow Thee," performed by Lizzie Weber, a junior majoring in music performance from San Antonio, Texas. And now, the prayer by Brother Bowden.
1: Our dear Heavenly Father, we're so grateful for the opportunity that we have to gather together today in this Marriott Center to be able to learn and grow spiritually as we listen to Dr. Bowden. Father, we ask for Thy Spirit to be here with us, and we ask for inspiration and guidance to come to each one of us. Father, we love Thee and are grateful for Thy Son, Jesus Christ, and say these things in His name, Jesus Christ. Amen.

0: Thank you, Lizzie. That was beautiful. And thank you for taking so much time and effort to prepare those talents to share with our entire campus community this morning. That solo was beautiful, and it's brought the spirit into this meeting today. We are pleased to have Antoni Bowden as our speaker today. Professor Bowden is a professor and associate chair in BYU's Mechanical Engineering Department and serves as a faculty fellow with the BYU Sorensen Center for Moral and Ethical Leadership. His research focuses on spinal biomechanics, medical device design, and wearable sensor systems. He earned a PhD in bioengineering from the University of Utah and a Bachelor of Science degree in mechanical engineering from Utah State University. He's just missing one university here in the state of Utah. Dr. Bowden and his wife, Jennifer, are the parents of four children and grandparents to two grandsons. He and Jennifer have complementary research interests, and together they have had the opportunity to publish several papers together. Brother Bowden enjoys spending time with his family, traveling, and learning from people and cultures around the world. Following Dr. Bowden's remarks, the benediction will be offered by David Fullwood, a mechanical engineering professor in the College of Engineering. And now we turn the time over to Dr. Anton E. Bowden.
1: Brothers and sisters, I am grateful to be with you today. The title of my devotional message is Lessons from the Master Engineer, and my hope is that by the end of my talk, each of us will have a deeper understanding of both our Creator and of ourselves. We can learn some interesting things about a person by studying the things that they create. For example, I have several neighbors who are very talented artists. The scene in this painting by Joseph Bricky depicts a family at winter quarters on the banks of the Missouri River near Council Bluffs, Iowa, during the bitter cold of January 1847. The history of that winter provides a powerful lesson about faith in the midst of extreme circumstances, as these early saints gave their all. The history of that scene is worth a devotional all on its own. But there is also a personal story in the painting, one about a family that is facing a challenging circumstance with faith and compassion for one another. I also learned some profound things about my neighbor, Brother Bricky. I learn of his faith, his love of church history and of the early saints. I learn about the love of his family for each other because he is able to show that love in his painting. I learn that he too has been asked to do hard things and knows how that feels. This painting by my neighbor Roland Thompson is an abstract art depiction entitled Retreating Radiance. At first glance, it may be harder to see meaning in it. By definition, abstract art is about evoking emotional experiences and mood. This piece is large, and the mixture of materials creates deep colors and a mesmerizing effect. When I look at it, it draws me into the darkness of space, but also directs my vision to the points of light that make that environment a place of beauty as well. In talking with Brother Thompson, he let me know that for him, this piece is about God and our place in the universe. This piece gives me insight into Brother Thompson himself and into his relationship with God. From the painting, I learned that he has witnessed the majesty of divinity, and it is imprinted indelibly upon his soul. My technical background is in biomedical engineering with a specific area of focus on the spine. I have spent over 30 years investigating the human body through the lens of an engineer. Today, I hope to share with you some insights from that study, and more specifically, some of the lessons that we can learn about the master engineer by studying his engineering work. Alma testified that all things denote there is a God, including the earth, its motion, and the planets moving in their regular form. That same witness is present in the human body. From the microscopic to the macroscopic, from DNA to organ systems, from the beating heart to the healing bone, our bodies testify of the wisdom, patience, creativity, mercy, and love of the master engineer. It has been almost 54 years since I received a gift that changed me forever. I received this mortal body. After 54 years, it is perhaps a little worse for wear. But even though it is worn with scars and stiffness and occasional strange noises from my joints when I stand up, I am deeply grateful for the gift of this body. Each of you has received a similar gift. I hope that your body inspires feelings of gratitude, for it is a truly a miraculous gift. Each of us, regardless of our temporal circumstances, has received a gift that is so valuable as to be simply beyond price. There is no amount of money that you could pay any engineer on the planet to design and build something equivalent to your body, even on its worst day. Our best attempts in robotics, electronics, material science, and artificial intelligence are inspiring, yet feeble imitations of that gift. We have often heard it said that there are two major purposes of mortality: to receive a body and to be tested. And in the church, we talk a lot about the being tested part. We have talks about trials, adversity, faith, endurance, patience, repentance, consecration, sacrifice, and pressing forward. We have far fewer talks that begin, "Brothers and sisters, today I would like to bear testimony of cartilage." And that may be a missed opportunity, because receiving a body is not just the opening formality of mortality. It is not just the container in which the real spiritual work happens. It is part of the work. It is part of the gift. It is part of the plan. The Doctrine and Covenants teaches that the spirit and the body are the soul of man, and that the resurrection is the redemption of the soul. Joseph Smith taught, "We came to this earth that we might have a body and present it pure before God in the celestial kingdom." The great principle of happiness consists of having a body. That was his quote, consists of having a body. Our bodies are not incidental to the plan of salvation or our eternal happiness. They are central to it. And even though the temporal versions of our bodies may have challenging flaws, nevertheless, our bodies are magnificent gifts. I would like you to consider the body from the perspective of an engineer for a minute. Let me give you an analogy I frequently share with my students. Imagine for a minute that you are tasked with designing a car. That car will be the size of a matchbox car. But this tiny vehicle is not an ordinary toy. Every system in the car must fully function, just like its full-sized equivalent. The engine, the transmission and braking, the steering and suspension, and every other component of that car must function. The windshield wipers, headlights, electric seat warmers, and even the convertible top must be fully functional. Now, that fully functional but incredibly tiny vehicle will be set on the road and will start on a journey that has never been even conceived of by an automotive design engineer. It will start to drive continuously down the road. Sure, it will start in isolated neighborhood roads, but those will quickly transition to larger highways and eventually interstates. The car can refuel, but it must do so while continuing to drive. This amazing vehicle that you are designing must undergo an astonishing transformation. While it is driving down the interstate, it must remodel itself. Not just once, but continuously, from its initial tiny size, until it reaches the dimensions of a full-sized automobile. And when the vehicle runs over the inevitable potholes on the road, or receives door dings from neighboring cars, or is even sideswiped and crashed into a telephone pole, it must repair itself. Indeed, the self-repair must also happen while it continues to drive down the road. And that car must continue to drive for 90 years or so. Of course, I'm talking about the human body, and the car I just described represents just a fraction of the functionality of that body. To study the engineering design that makes such a creation possible is to study a miracle of engineering. It is studying the work of a true master engineer. It inspires me, and I hope it inspires you, and that is the point. By studying the body, we can learn more than just how it works. We can learn much about the master engineer who created it and what is important to him. Today, I have time to share just a few lessons observed from a lifetime of study. Lesson one, the master engineer marks his creations. In engineering, when a licensed professional engineer approves a design, they place their stamp or seal on it. That seal means something. It says, "I stand behind this work. I accept responsibility for this design. It is connected to me." Our Heavenly Father has placed a much holier mark upon us. He has created us in His image. He also gave each of us the light of Christ to identify us as being His creations and direct us back to Him. President Nelson referred to our identity as a child of God as being our most important identity. Surely it is fitting that God has given us a persistent reminder of that identity. Elder Gary E. Stevenson taught in April 2026 that in a sacred way, our Heavenly Father places a claim upon us. You are mine. I know you. You are not alone. I have not forgotten you. I intend to bring you home. That is not about ownership. That is about covenant love. That is not God saying, this is my property. It is God saying, this is my child. Elder Stevenson also compared this divine claim to a tag marking each soul as precious and not to be forgotten, neglected, or lost. That tag also gives us a destination. It marks us as returning to him at the end of the journey and even provides helpful information for contacting him should we become separated. Lesson 2, diversity is not a manufacturing error. As mortal engineers, we rely very heavily upon repeatability and consistency in the products that we design. However, one of the first things the human body teaches us is that the master engineer is not interested in bland uniformity and has a different metric for perfection. As humans, we have an interesting love-hate relationship with sameness. We appreciate sameness when we're buying a replacement phone charger or a part for our car. But we do not usually search for beauty in sameness. Imagine walking through a neighborhood of identical houses, same color, same roofline, same landscaping, same mailbox, same inflatable Christmas decoration. At first you might think this is efficient. Then you think, I have no idea which house is mine. And then you think, I hope I just didn't walk into my neighbor's kitchen. The Lord's creations are not like that. For example, this is a picture that I took while visiting the Sacred Grove in Palmyra, New York. Each tree, each branch, each leaf is different. Similarly, each of our bodies is unique, inside and out, and we come in all shapes, sizes, colors, personalities, and talents. That is part of the design. Each laugh line and expression on the face of our loved ones is a beautiful and unique representation of who they are, not just statically, but dynamically, as we see their expressions evolve from surprise to joy, or from annoyance to love. We appreciate efficiency and familiarity, but when we search for beauty and identity, we focus on the unique aspects of the things we choose for our lives. The master engineer has given each of us the gift of being one of a kind. And because we are each unique, we each have something unique to give. Lesson 3, we work and heal better together. Some of the strongest tissues in your body are composites. Bone, tendon, ligament, heart valves, teeth, fingernails. All of these rely on materials with different properties working together. In bone, for example, stiff minerals give strength, while collagen gives flexibility and toughness. If bone were only mineral, it would be hard but brittle. If it were only collagen, it would be flexible but weak. Together, these different materials create something neither could become alone. That is a divine design principle. Strength often comes not from eliminating difference, but from consecrating difference. One of the most remarkable things about the human body is that healing is not purely mechanical. It is influenced by connection. As I mentioned previously, my research is in spine biomechanics and medical device design, and over the last 7 years, our group has been applying that research to better understand chronic low back pain, with the hope of improving our ability to treat it. Chronic pain is challenging and also ubiquitous. 1 in 3 adults has experienced low back pain in the last 3 months, and 1 in 10 is experiencing chronic low back pain that has lasted an average of 7 years or more. The research is very clear that our chronic pain and its impact on our quality of life and overall happiness is only partially driven by an underlying mechanical problem. It is also affected in a large manner by our mental health and self-perception, and intriguingly by the strength of our social network of family and friends. In fact, our social network plays a larger role in how chronic pain affects our lives than the severity of the pain itself. The data also shows that someone who is both socially isolated and lonely has almost double the risk of chronic low back pain compared with someone who is not. As someone who has had my own experiences with chronic back, neck, and shoulder pain, I do not wish to imply that this relationship somehow diminishes the validity or challenge associated with chronic pain. In fact, I would emphasize that chronic pain is one of the most severe challenges of mortality. It pushes us to our limits, physically, mentally, emotionally, and spiritually. What we have learned is that treating such a severe challenge requires more than simply treating a physical ailment. It requires treating the body, mind, and even the heart, and that is often best accomplished through connection to other people. As an engineer, I find this astonishing and intensely frustrating to understand, because most engineered systems do not work that way. If a bridge develops a crack, you cannot place it next to another bridge and say, be supportive, and expect it to heal the crack. If your car breaks down, you can't park it beside a reliable car and hope it feels encouraged and starts to work again. If your laptop stops working, you cannot improve it by gathering other laptops together for a quorum meeting where all the laptops go away working more efficiently. Although, to be fair, I've tried less rational things with computers. But human beings are different. The master engineer designed us for connection. In Genesis, after Adam was placed in the garden, the Lord said, "It is not good that man should be alone." That statement is often applied to marriage, and rightly so, but the principle is broader. We were not designed for isolation. Connection is not a decorative feature of the plan of salvation. It is part of the design. We heal better together. We grow better together. We endure better together. Lesson 4. The master engineer uses compliant mechanisms to achieve both strength and flexibility. When I started at BYU almost 20 years ago, a good friend and colleague introduced me to the beauty of his research area in compliant mechanisms. A compliant mechanism achieves motion not through rigid joints, but through flexibility. It bends, it stores energy. Its appearance can be deceptively simple, but its motion can be incredibly complex. As I mentioned previously, one of my primary interests is studying the biomechanics of the spine. It is such a beautiful and unique structure. It is comprised of 33 vertebrae stacked on top of each other in a curved column. However, a naive inspection of the spine might lead one to question the sanity of the designer. As anyone who has ever played blocks with a toddler can attest, stacking blocks in a tall, curved tower does not make an inherently stable structure. So why? Why did the master engineer choose that design to bear the weight of our bodies, to serve as the fulcrum for some of the most powerful muscles in the body, and to protect the second most important neurological structure in our body, the spinal cord? Surely there must be more to it. I think if someone had described the engineering design requirements for the spine to me without showing me an actual spine beforehand, I would have envisioned something very different, probably something more like a concrete bunker. Certainly, I would not have made it so very flexible. Yet the spine is one of the most elegantly engineered structures in the entire body. It incorporates rigid vertebrae and ribs, compliant spinal discs, elegantly crafted facet joints, a system of passively strong and flexible ligaments, and a complex array of muscles into an epic compliant mechanism. The design of the spine achieves those goals of stability, protection, and strength while also providing a simply astounding level of flexibility. I believe that the compliant mechanism design of our spine provides a lesson from the master engineer of how strength and flexibility can be beautifully synergistic. It is a beautiful metaphor of how both justice and mercy can be part of the same design. Lesson 5, we are constantly being repaired and remodeled. Every day, your body experiences small amounts of stress and change. Damage. Muscles are stressed, bones are loaded, tendons are stretched, cells are challenged. Tiny injuries occur all the time. And that is not bad. The body is designed to heal those injuries. In fact, one of the most amazing aspects of the body is its constant repair processes. The tissue of our bodies are never at the extremes of either being broken or perfect. Their normal state is on a spectrum between damage and repair. They are constantly being broken down and being built back up. It is always road construction season for our bodies. Even better, in the right amount, the stresses on our bodies stimulate growth. Muscles grow stronger when they are challenged. Bone remodels in response to load. The number and size of our blood vessels increases in places where it's needed. Cells and tissues adapt to become better and more useful. But there is balance. Too little load leads to weakness. Too much load leads to injury. The body teaches a better way. Growth usually comes through steady, appropriate, repeated effort. King Benjamin taught it is not requisite that a man should run faster than he has strength, while also teaching that we should be diligent and do things in wisdom and order. That is not an excuse for laziness. It is divine biomechanics. The Lord knows that both overloading and underloading can harm us. He asks for diligence, not panic, consecration, not self-destruction, progress, not performance theater. In engineering terms, the Lord understands load limits. In spiritual terms, he understands mercy. On a related note, due to both the activities and the damage we experience, as well as the constant repair and remodeling, in a very real sense, the stories of our lives are written on our bodies. Some of those stories are joyful. A laugh line, a strong hand, a scar from an adventure, a worn-out knee from years of service, work, or play. Some stories are painful. Disease, trauma, disability, addiction, anxiety, grief, aging, injury, exhaustion. Our bodies remember. Some damage heals almost perfectly. Some damage leaves a scar. Some damage, quite a bit of it in fact, will not be fully repaired in this life. That can be difficult to accept, but it can also be sacred. I look forward to the day when those traumas will be removed, when I will receive a new, fully restored, upgraded version 2.0 resurrected body. But I also wonder if there are some of those lessons imprinted on our bodies that will have become sacred to us. The Savior himself chose to retain marks in his resurrected body. When he appeared to his disciples after the resurrection, he invited them to behold his hands and feet and to know that it was truly him. The marks were not evidence of failure. They were evidence of love. I do not pretend to understand all that means, but in part I believe it means that the Lord can transform even the marks of suffering into witnesses of redemption. Lesson 6. Our body truly is a temple. President Russell M. Nelson promised that every sincere seeker of Jesus Christ will find him in the temple. I believe that with all my heart, and I would add my witness that those who seek the hand of the Lord in the design of the body will also find him. Paul wrote, "Know ye not that ye are the temple of God, and that the Spirit of God dwelleth in you?" Not because the body replaces the temple, but because the body also points us toward God, a continuous and ever-present reminder of his love and a living source of lessons about him. I want to introduce you to two people that I love. One is my youngest grandson, Seth. Seth is 19 months old. His body is new, dynamic, and constantly increasing in capacity. Every day he is learning something new. His brain is forming connections at a staggering rate. His muscles are growing, his coordination is improving, and he is constantly moving. Walking, running, climbing, wriggling, and if you catch him in just the right moment and frame of mind, you can sometimes get a hug. At the other end of the mortal experience is my dear mother-in-law, Jean Openshaw. Jean's body has become uncooperative. It resists many voluntary movements. Pain is a daily companion. Sometimes she needs help from family and caregivers for some of the activities that most of us take for granted. Seth and Jean stand at opposite ends of mortality. One body is growing in capacity, another is losing capacity. One is learning to move, another fights valiantly against the loss of movement. But they are both amazing works of engineering, and both are held in the same divine promise that they will eventually be replaced with an even more miraculous version. President Dallin H. Oaks taught in April 2026 that the literal resurrection of Jesus Christ is settled doctrine for believers in the Bible and the Book of Mormon, and that because of the resurrection, mortal deficiencies are only temporary. The resurrection is not a metaphor or poetic decoration. It is not the fine print on the plan of salvation. It is doctrine. It is promise. It is engineering beyond anything we can presently comprehend. Alma taught that in the resurrection, the soul shall be restored to the body, and the body to the soul. Yea, every limb and joint shall be restored. Through Jesus Christ, every faithful son and daughter of God will receive a perfected, resurrected body. That means Seth's growing body, Jean's uncooperative body, your tired body, my aging body, the body that feels too weak, too anxious, too limited, too disabled, too scarred, too sick, too imperfect. All of it is temporary. But despite being temporary, our bodies are gifts that enable us to do more than we can possibly imagine. Gifts with a divine promise of an even more miraculous version, a resurrected and perfected version. In engineering vernacular, following our experience with a prototype version of our body, we will receive an automatic upgrade to the final version. Brothers and sisters, if you remember anything from this message, I hope you remember this. Our bodies are gifts, designed by a master engineer and bestowed upon us because he is our loving Heavenly Father. By studying how our bodies work, we can learn a bit more about him. They are not perfect in their present form, but they are amazing. Our bodies enable us to learn and love, to lift and serve, and to become more like our Father in heaven. Our bodies are required for our happiness. And through Jesus Christ, they will one day be resurrected and perfected. And when your body feels weak, remember weakness is not the end of the design. But like our muscles and bones, we must go through these processes as part of the plan to help us grow and become what our Father would have us be. I testify that Jesus Christ lives. I testify that he is the creator, redeemer, and master engineer of our bodies and also of our salvation. Our bodies are precious gifts that point us back to him and also require us to engage with and serve one another. I testify that the resurrection is real. I testify that our mortal deficiencies are temporary. And I testify that each of us bears the divine mark of a loving Heavenly Father who knows us, remembers us, and intends to bring us home. In the name of Jesus Christ, amen.
2: Our dear Heavenly Father, we're grateful for the time that we've been able to spend together, gaining some new perspectives into our mortal journey. We're grateful for those who have paid the price to gain insights that can guide us in this journey, and pray that we will be able to see thy hand in our bodies and in our own selves and be encouraged by that, that we'll see thy hand in the lives of those around us and gain empathy from that. We are grateful for our religious freedom and remember thy hand in the founding of this nation, and pray for those in disaster at this time with the wildfires and those in Venezuela and wars around the world, and pray for relief. And we pray that we will be guided to appropriately engage in the healing process for the maladies that we find around us. And we say these things in the name of Jesus Christ. Amen.
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0: Next, we hear a piece with a bit of a Utah connection. John Williams wrote his Call of the Champions as the official theme for the 2002 Winter Olympics held here in Salt Lake City. And he wanted to take advantage of one of the musical features of where we live. He wanted to write for orchestra and what it then was called, the Mormon Tabernacle Choir, now the Tabernacle Choir at Temple Square. So he took the ancient Greek motto of the Olympics, Citius Altius Fortius. Well, that's in Latin, but those were the words faster, higher, and stronger, to write this piece that was premiered at those Olympics and became part of Olympic history. Here John Williams conducts the Utah Symphony and the Tabernacle Choir at Temple Square in the Call of the Champions.

John Williams conducting the Utah Symphony and the Tabernacle Choir at Temple Square for the theme for the 2002 Olympics held here in Salt Lake City, The Call of the Champions. Be sure you listen right up until noon. We've got Composer's Datebook happening then, as always, and then a piece from Black Orpheus. Do stay tuned.

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1: This is the Composer's Datebook for June 30th. I'm John Burge. In 1971, American film composer Bernard Herrmann confessed, "The only thing I ever did that was foolhardy was to write an opera." His opera was based on the 19th century novel Wuthering Heights by Emily Bronte. Herrmann began work on it in April of 1943 and didn't finish it until today's date in 1951 at 3:45 p.m., as he noted on the score. In those years, Herrmann was juggling three careers, conducting the CBS Orchestra, producing music for radio plays and occasional Hollywood films, and trying to write serious concert hall works. It took him 8 years to finish his opera score that clocked in at over 3 hours in length. He felt Wuthering Heights was his masterpiece and refused to even consider any cuts to his score, even if an opera company expressed interest in staging it if he would do so. Consequently, Wuthering Heights was never staged during his lifetime, and Herrmann had to content himself with making a studio recording of it at his own expense.
2: Oh, come in.
1: After Herrmann's death in 1975, the Portland Opera staged an edited down version, and more recently in 2011, the Minnesota Opera staged and filmed a critically acclaimed revival. Composer's Datebook is produced by APM, American Public Media, in conjunction with the American Composers Forum, reminding you that all music was once new.
3: 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We head into the hour with John Williams leading the Pittsburgh Symphony Orchestra. Itzhak Perlman plays violin on this section from the soundtrack of the 1959 film Black Orpheus, with Brazilian guitarist Luiz Bonfá writing the music.

From the 1959 film Black Orpheus, we've heard Morning Carnival by Luis Bonfa, Itzhak Perlman soloing with John Williams leading the Pittsburgh Symphony Orchestra. If you have comments or questions for us, be sure we get them. Go to our website, classical89.org, then click on the word contact at the bottom of the homepage. You all know the song, Irving Berlin's God Bless America, but it was actually written in 1918 for a musical review, World War I, but he thought it was too serious for this lighthearted review. He tucked it in his archives and pulled it out 20 years later, 1938, World War II looming, and he gave it to Kate Smith, one of the biggest radio stars of the time. It was hugely popular, and all of the royalties he signed over to the Boy Scouts and the Girl Scouts of America. Here's Eric Kunzel, Cincinnati Pops, Irving Berlin's God Bless America.

Irving Berlin's God Bless America, music for the 250th birthday of the U.S. leading up to July 4th, the Michael May Festival Chorus, Cincinnati Pops, all conducted by Eric Kunzel. So glad you've tuned in to Midday Classics. We continue into the lunch hour with Howard Griffiths and the Italian-Swiss Orchestra, a symphony by Franz Danzi

0: Franz Danzi's Symphony in E-flat Major, Howard Griffiths with the Italian Swiss Orchestra. This next piece would not really exist, except for the composer's wife being a great virtuoso pianist. Stay tuned. That's coming up in just a moment.
1: Composer Hanna Kulente describes her musical style as a polyphony of time dimensions that emphasizes the circularity of time. You get a sense of that circular time in the swirling, arching melodies of her Violin Concerto No. 3. The world premiere in concert in Warsaw on the next performance today from APM.
0: Join us for the program. It's this evening at 6. I mentioned a moment ago a piece not existing except for the fact that the composer's wife was a virtuoso pianist. Well, the pianist, Clara Schumann, had this piece written for her as a gift by her husband, Robert Schumann. Originally, it was just a one-movement piece simply called Fantasy. But Clara loved it, and she said, "You need to expand this into a full concerto with orchestra," which he did 4 years later, and she got to play the premiere. And of course, it became a signature piece in her repertoire the rest of her life. I mean, of course, because she could A, play it incredibly well, and B, it was written for her. Robert Schumann's Piano Concerto. David Zinman conducts the German Symphony Orchestra of Berlin. The pianist is Hélène Grimaud.

0: Robert Schumann's Piano Concerto, featuring pianist Hélène Grimaud, David Zinman leading the German Symphony Orchestra of Berlin. I'm Stephen Cap Perry. Glad you've tuned in to Midday Classics. 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
0: We continue our midday classics with a chaconne, or chaconne, depending what country you're in. Essentially, it's like a looping bass line, a consistent chord progression, and then the composer is playing with different melodies over the top of all that. So you can listen and hear the underlying repetitive foundation and the creativity of composer Franz Schmidt for this chaconne, with the Malmö Symphony Orchestra, Vasily Sinaisky conducting.

0: Chaconne in D minor by Franz Schmidt. Vasily Sinaisky conducting the Malmö Symphony Orchestra. 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
1: Hi there, this is Bill McLaughlin inviting you to track a comet hurtling across the musical sky. 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He lived just 37 years, but he left us a treasure. 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
0: Tune in to Exploring Music every weeknight, including tonight at 9. 200 years, the music we're about to hear lay in a private library, no one paying much attention to it. It was papers and short pieces written by George Friedrich Handel. So yes, incredibly famous, incredibly well known. And yet the Earl of Aylesford had this music that had been all compiled together, these little short pieces that were quite delightful by Handel. 200 years after they were passed on to that family, 1928, someone in the family is going through this private library and realizes what they have found and got them edited, sorted, and published. A suite from the Aylesford music. We'll hear the first one, the Entree by Handel, performed by guitarist Georg Lawal.

by George Friedrich Handel. We heard Georg Lawal performing a suite from Aylesford Music, the very first movement, music that lay in a private library for over 200 years till someone was going through it in the aristocratic family who owned it and said, wait, we know this Handel fellow. What is this music? July 4th, just around the bend, here's some great American music. So exciting. The Overture to Candide by Leonard Bernstein. David Zimmern with the Baltimore Symphony.

0: A delightful and exciting piece of American music. Candide, the overture to the opera by Leonard Bernstein, David Zinman with the Baltimore Symphony Orchestra. Great music for the 250th birthday of the United States, July 4th, coming right up. Stay tuned for A Havanaise.
1: Composer Hanna Kulente describes her musical style as a polyphony of time dimensions that emphasizes the circularity of time. You get a sense of that circular time in the swirling, arching melodies of her Violin Concerto No. 3. The world premiere in concert in Warsaw on the next performance today from APM.
0: Tune into the program this evening at 6. Camille Saint-Saëns loved to travel. He was restless, and he wrote wherever he was. This next piece struck him while he was in a hotel in Paris, listening to a rhythmic thumping of a leaky steam pipe. Something about the rhythm reminded him of a habanera, the syncopated Cuban dance that he'd grown to love on his travels throughout Latin America. That was the inspiration for this Havanaise by Saint-Saëns, with the Vienna Symphony Orchestra performing.

Violinist Maria Dueñas performing with the Vienna Symphony Orchestra, Manfred Honeck conducting Havanaise by Camille Saint-Saëns. I'm Stephen Cap Perry. We continue the music with Jean Sibelius describing a Finnish spring in his spring song, not a slow warming like most of Europe, but a dramatic cracking of the ice as the temperature and the season changed in Finland. Nemijärvi with the Gothenburg Symphony.

Spring Song by Jean Sibelius, the Gothenburg Symphony Orchestra, led by Nena Järvi. So glad you've joined me for Midday Classics. I'm Stephen Cap Perry. Every weekday from 10 a.m. to 2, great midday music. And 3 minutes from now, Gustav Holst, A Song of the Night. Do stay with us.

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1: Good afternoon. So glad you're listening to Classical 89. I'm Eric Glissmeyer. I hope you'll stay tuned for a piece of music about America as we continue our semi-quincentennial celebration this week. That's in about 10 minutes. Right now, a piece by Gustav Holst called A Song of the Night, featuring violinist Leslie Hatfield.

Music by Gustav Holst on Classical 89, A Song of the Night. Violinist Leslie Hatfield and the Northern Sinfonia, conducted by Richard Hickox. Music now that celebrates America during this week, heading into the 250th anniversary of the signing of the Declaration of Independence. Henri Vieuxtemps toured America several times, beginning in the 1840s, and enjoyed considerable success here. Like several of his earlier works based on American melodies, Greeting to America reflects his appreciation for American audiences. One thing to note, this is an original fantasy rather than a potpourri of familiar American songs. Its American character comes more from its title and festive spirit than from quotations of patriotic melodies. Violinist Misha Kalin is featured in Greeting to America by Vieuxtemps on Classical 89.

That's called Greeting to America, music by Henri Vieuxtemps. Violinist Misha Kalin joined the Slovak Radio Symphony Orchestra, conducted by Andrew Bogrelia. And throughout the week, here and there, we'll be hearing pieces by Americans or about America as we head into the 4th of July, celebrating America's 250th anniversary. And all day Saturday, we'll have this type of music. I'm Eric Glissmeyer. The subtitle for Joseph Haydn's 53rd symphony is L'Imperiale. It's possible that this was performed during an imperial visit to the court where Haydn worked. But the truth is, we just don't know why the symphony got this nickname. The name probably came later, possibly from a publisher trying to market the piece by associating it with imperial grandeur. Here's Hartmut Henschen with the CPE Bach Chamber Orchestra.

0: L'Imperiale, the Imperial Symphony No. 53 by Joseph Haydn. Hartmut Henschen conducted the CPE Bach Chamber Orchestra on Classical 89, which you can get in a variety of ways. 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And just ahead, we have Chopin's popular Minute Waltz.
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That's pianist Vladimir Ashkenazy playing Minute Waltz, Waltz No. 6 by Frédéric Chopin. Next on Classical 89, a musical impression by Arthur Onegger of a peaceful early morning in the Swiss Alps. It was inspired by his vacation there in 1920.

0: Summer Pastoral. Pastoral Date by Arthur Onegger. Jesus Lopez Cobos led the Lausanne Chamber Orchestra. I'm Eric Glissmeyer. 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
0: Good afternoon. Next on Classical 89, we'll celebrate America by hearing music by Amy Beach. In an era when women received little respect and American composers practically none, Amy Beach stood out as the only successful American woman composer. That was a position she held for over half a century. She displayed her music talents early, harmonizing with her mother's lullabies at the age of two, and notating bird songs on staff paper while still a child. One of her more intriguing traits was her ability to associate colors with music, and she'd often ask her mother to play the purple or play the green song. Rather cute. This is called By the Still Waters, a performance by pianist Isetta Kanemason.

0: pianist Isatakana Mason playing music by Amy Beach, By the Still Waters. In about 10 minutes on Classic Lady 9, we'll get to a piece by Beethoven, which opens with quiet taps on the timpani, almost like a heartbeat being established.
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That's a piece by Rafe Vaughan Williams called Nocturne and Scherzo, a performance by the Nash Ensemble. From BYU Broadcasting, this is Classical 89, and I'm Eric Glissmeyer. When Beethoven's Violin Concerto begins, it doesn't sound like a showpiece. It opens with some quiet taps on the timpani, almost like a heartbeat, before the orchestra begins to spin out long lyrical lines. Beethoven gives us music of grandeur and scale, but also of intimacy. The violinist doesn't try to outshine the orchestra, but instead the two weave together a sound world that feels symphonic, with passages of breathtaking beauty and moments of pure poetry. Here's Violin Concerto in D Major by Beethoven. Isaac Stern solos with the New York Philharmonic and conductor Daniel Barenboim.

0: Beethoven's Violin Concerto in D major. The soloist in that recording was Isaac Stern, and Daniel Barenboim conducted the New York Philharmonic. Thank you so much for listening to Classical 89 today. 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
1: Composer Hanna Kulente describes her musical style as a polyphony of time dimensions that emphasizes the circularity of time. You get a sense of that circular time in the swirling, arching melodies of her Violin Concerto No. 3. The world premiere in concert in Warsaw on the next performance today from APM.
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0: That's by Georg Telemann, trio in F major for recorder, cello, and harpsichord. And in that order, we heard Franz Bruggen, Anner Bilsma, and Gustav Leonhardt.
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0: I'm Eric Glissmeyer. A serenade is something that's typically sung in the evening. An alborada is something that's sung at dawn. The translation of Alborada del Gracioso is Dawn Song of the Jester. I hope you enjoy this music by Maurice Ravel.

Alborada del Gracioso, Dawn Song of the Jester by Maurice Ravel. Leonard Bernstein led the French National Orchestra on Classical 89. By the way, we have a Facebook page, which is a lot of fun. It includes a lot of music-related humor, and you can also find out about upcoming events and see links to articles and interviews, that sort of thing. Facebook, Classical 89's page on Facebook. So, as you well know, we're celebrating America's 250th anniversary this week. All day on Saturday, we'll have music by Americans or about America, and we're also bringing you that type of music here and there throughout the week, at least one piece per hour. This hour, right now, we're hearing from Arthur Foote. This is his Nocturne and Scherzo.

0: Music by American composer Arthur Foote, Nocturne and Scherzo. Flutist Fenwick Smith joined by some string-playing friends of his on Classical 89. Stay tuned for the beautiful waltz from Sleeping Beauty, coming right up.
1: Hi there, this is Bill McLaughlin inviting you to track a comet hurtling across the musical sky. Come explore the world of George Gershwin, the street kid from the Lower East Side whose melodic and rhythmic gifts sprang out of the jazz age and became a symbol of the American spirit across the world. He lived just 37 years, but he left us a treasure. Exploring the world of George Gershwin this week on Exploring Music.
0: What a perfect subject for a week celebrating America's 250th, an iconic American composer, George Gershwin. You can hear that series Monday through Friday at 9 p.m.

Probably the best-known segment from Tchaikovsky's ballet Sleeping Beauty, The Waltz, the National Philharmonic Orchestra, led by Richard Bonning. I'm Eric Glissmeyer, and this is Classical 89 at BYU Broadcasting. The 16-year-old Mozart wrote this next piece during a remarkably productive period when he was composing a series of large-scale serenades and divertimentos for social occasions. And even though it was essentially composed as discardable music, it contains some high craft. After all, one wouldn't expect anything less from Mozart. Divertimento number 7, Camerata Accademica of Salzburg, conducted by Sándor Vaig.

Divertimento No. 7 by Mozart. Sándor Weig and Camerata Accademica Salzburg on Classical 89. Next, some film music. This comes from the film score for Amelia, about Amelia Earhart. The music is by Gabriel Yared, and Jeff Atmajan leads an unnamed studio orchestra.

0: one of the cues from the film score for Amelia, music by Gabriel Yared, and Jeff Admajan led an unnamed studio orchestra. I'm Eric Glissmeyer. Right after station identification, we'll continue our celebration of America's 250th with an iconic piece by Copland.
1: Composer Hanna Kulente describes her musical style as a polyphony of time dimensions that emphasizes the circularity of time. You get a sense of that circular time in the swirling, arching melodies of her Violin Concerto No. 3, the world premiere in concert in Warsaw on the next performance today from APM.
0: That's coming up at 6 o'clock, right here.
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0: During World War I, a certain conductor commissioned British composers to write a fanfare to begin each orchestral concert of his orchestra's season. It was so successful that he decided to repeat the procedure in World War II with American composers. One of those was Fanfare for the Common Man by Aaron Copland. Here it is.

Fanfare for the Common Man by Aaron Copland. AGOA led the Minnesota Orchestra here on Classical 89, where at least once per hour all week long, from 6 a.m. to 6 p.m., we are hearing a piece of Americana. That is, a piece composed by an American or a piece of music about America. And on Saturday, the whole day will be occupied with that kind of music. This next piece is based on Irish folk music. It's a brilliant arrangement of two traditional Irish reels, Temple Hill and Molly on the Shore. Now, no one knows who Molly was or even whether she was a real person. She may have been a real woman who was locally known when the tune was first composed, but any story about her has been lost. Also, Molly was one of the most common women's names in Ireland, a nickname for Mary. Here's the Academy of St. Martin in the Fields Chamber Ensemble in Molly on the Shore.

Molly on the Shore by Percy Grainger. The Academy of St. Martin in the Fields Chamber Ensemble on Classical 89. Two pianists are in this next recording, Elizabeth Boukery and Richard Boldry. They play the Suite for Piano, Four Hands by Mili Balakirev.

0: A suite for piano for four hands by Mili Balakirev. Those four hands belonged to Elizabeth Bukeri and Richard Boldry. 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

cellist Roger Dringkall and pianist Diane Baker playing Sicilienne by Gabriel Fauré. 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His Flute Concerto in D Major features Lidia Oshavkova,

Flute Concerto in D Major by Luigi Boccherini. The flutist was Lydia Oshavkova, joining Camerata Classica Sofia on Classical 89. So harps have pedals. That's so the player can lengthen or shorten the strings in order to play in all of the keys. In 1894, a chromatic harp was invented which had an extra set of strings, and that removed the need for the pedals found on the conventional instrument. The Paris firm of Pleyel wanted to popularize this type of harp, so they commissioned various composers to write something for it, including Debussy, who wrote Sacred and Secular Dances. Debussy wasn't all that keen on the invention, though. The score indicates that the solo part in these dances can also be played on the pedal harp, which ultimately outlasted the chromatic harp. Here it is, Sacred and Secular Dances.

harpist Yolanda Condonases, joined by some string-playing friends for Sacred and Secular Dances, Danse Sacrée et Profane by Claude Debussy, on Classical 89. 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Have a great evening.

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1: 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Here's pianist Gabriela Montero playing two short pieces by Cuban composer Ernesto Lecuona, starting with La Comparsa, Carnival Procession.